The crisp crack to your ribs till your bones cry their own tears in pools of blood. Love is a head shoved down into a toilet bowl to eat your shit till you get full.

trickles down your legs because your bowel is loose with trepidation from the fright. Love is the stifled sound of a clasp of the palm to your face that your ear vibrates with white noise. Love is a grip to the throat that traps the air in your lungs till the flesh in your mouth tastes of salt. Love is fucking you till he comes inside with the venereal disease that rots your pipes. Love is scalding your face with a stove that you tell is a hot oil accident. Love is inflaming your womb with the being that you pray will ease the temperament of the monster. Love is a perforated pelvis from the force of a knee to the stomach that turns the child in your belly to congeal clumps on the floor. Love is a fall down a stairwell that calls for a metal plate in your femur. Love is fasting till the bile has blistered the lining of your stomach with ulcers. Love is the fat needle and thread sewn in loops across your lips till it seals with keloids. Love is holding on to the remains of a charred memory. Love is a dollhouse. Love is a scrapbook. Love is Barbie and Ken. Love is a white dress. Love is staying. Love is submission. Love is a woman. Love is a cultural custodian. Love is silence. Love is patient. It's kind. It's selfless. It's sacrifice. Love is protecting shame.

Love is the epiphany that it will get better. Love is tennis for nothing. Love is a woman. Love is womanhood. Love is quiet. Love is strong. Love is king, not queen. Love is taking it all in. Love is your calcified remains with a certificate. Love is your corpse with no ID. Love is no honor, no badge, no press clipping. Love is holding on. Love is staying on. Love is trying.

0: wondering what to do with all this. 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
1: Losing myself in abstraction. 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
0: Nothing. 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
1: Too much of everything. 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En silencio elijo. 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
0: the air penetrating the pores
1: of esta sólida existencia. And I'm convincing myself that I have earned it.
0: This,
1: the art of the concrete.

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And when someone else makes them first, I wish that I was. The ship of my dream sailed, it's now submarine. 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I have so many ups and downs, you'd think I was a trampoline. I moved to a new side of town and everything's a bummer. I can't go to the family reunion because I have nothing to say. I can't have lunch with you because there is nothing to eat. I cannot take a walk with you because I want to walk with myself. You let me be myself and I resent you for it. The fact that you're okay with the fact that I don't flourish. How can you love my body when there's so much acne on it? How can all this weight I gain not make you want to vomit? I should turn these lyrics into something more positive because I believe in the power of the tongue. But I also

0: Archives. The topic is wife beaters.
1: I get up to give my talk, and I am literally 1 minute into my Why Do Women's Day talk. And this one guy, his name is Tommy Sitch. He raises his hand and goes, yo. And I said, yes, Officer Sitch. He said, I'll tell you why these women get beat up. They let their alligator moles outrun their hummingbird brains.
2: These men are our men. They're our sons, they're our boys, and they're beating and raping and hurting women. And how did we produce them?

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1: Deborah Tucker co-founded the U.S.'s National Center on Domestic and Sexual Violence. Ellen Pence co-founded Praxis International, a nonprofit that works to stop violence in the lives of women and children. She developed programs for police training and domestic violence offender rehabilitation. The two were jointly interviewed by Ann Lewis for her 2001 documentary film, Shelter. First, Ellen Pence.
2: Usually women get custody because men don't want to raise their kids, you know. But if a guy doesn't want the economic problem of paying this woman to raise his kids, and he fights for custody because he's got some other woman in his life that'll raise him, his mother, his grandmother, his new wife, then most men who fight for custody that way get it. Unbelievably, a lot of batterers get custody of their children. And I think there's a couple of reasons for that. One is that the standard of being a good mother is so completely different than the standard of being a good father. The standard of being a good father is that you pay financial support for your kids, that you're somehow involved in their lives. The standard of being a good mother is that you basically care for all the needs of that kid, of those children. And so one of the kind of slogans is that men have rights with their children and women have responsibilities. And that's the way the court views it when they view these two as potential parents. They're not basing their criteria of how they've parented based on the same kinds of things. They're seeing her in a gendered way as a woman who's supposed to do these things. So if she drinks, that's going to be a much bigger, I mean, there's tons and tons of alcoholic men. I mean, you go to any expensive restaurant in this town, and you'll be sitting in a room with 25% of alcoholic men who are fathers to children, and it has nothing to do with their fatherhood, whether they're good fathers or not. But you take a woman who's got a drinking problem, and her mothering totally comes into question. And mostly because she's got more responsibilities towards those children. And if she's drinking, it's harsher on those children than if he's drinking. And when they come into court, it's easy for him to show he's done these fatherly things. It's hard for women who have been beaten over a long period of time to show that they're perfect mothers. They have a lot of problems. Getting beaten is not a noble thing to do. I mean, you don't turn out a stronger, better person. You turn out with a lot of anxiety, a lot of depression, a lot of coping mechanisms, which may be some kind of alcohol, some kind of pills or whatever. So women are in a weakened position to present themselves as the perfect mother. And when these people come into the courtroom, common sense would tell you, give those kids to her. She's the one who's been raising him. She's the one who's been trying to protect him. He's been causing holy havoc in that family. How could you possibly think to give them to him? But somehow, by the time all the reports are in, and all the little guardian ad litems have gone and observed, and all of these people have taken some little tiny niche and forgotten the violence, erased the violence from the equation, and watched her with him, and watched him with him, and looked to see what he's done and she's done, they can somehow shift these kids over to him and see no problem with it. And it's all by the way that the system compartmentalizes the evaluation of these cases and erases the context in which all of the crisis is there in the first place, which is the violence. So you can see guardian ad litem reports, psychiatrist reports, in which they're reporting on what they're seeing, but not relating that to how does the fact that he's been raping her, beating her for 6 years, impact what they're seeing? And the other thing is that a lot of women, there are some real problems with women being addicted to cocaine, to drugs, to alcohol. And it's not that he's necessarily a better choice, but what are we going to do with these kids in the devastation that all this violence has created? So it's a very bizarre thing. It's easier on you psychologically to beat someone than to be beaten. You're in better shape as a beater than you are as someone who's been beaten. Mm-hmm. So you present yourself to the court, and the court finds him in better shape to raise those kids. And then there's a
3: well, and I think too that we spent so much of our energy on the criminal system as a movement, and there are an awful lot of judges sitting in family law courts that have not really gained any kind of understanding of the violence in the family. And there are a billion times I've heard, you know, the judge basically said, yeah, but he was never violent towards the kids. So the fact that the mother was harmed repeatedly or that the children saw it or whatever, that's irrelevant.
4: There's a case that I've been kind of involved in recently where it's a really pretty good judge that, you know, you can kind of count on to do the right thing. But this woman's dancing in a strip joint. That's how she's making her money. And this guy's been beating her up for years. And he leaves her, so she goes and gets this job at this strip joint. She's it's like 5 years that they've been together. She's 23 or 24. And she leaves her two children with her mother over the weekend, and she works all weekend. So he comes into court and says, she's not with these kids all weekend, and she's dancing in this bar. So the judge is shocked that she's dancing in the bar, gives custody to him. And now she has supervised visitation of these children. And the whole basis of it is that she's working in a strip joint. And so you have these imperfect mothers, right? And that's more shocking that she would work in a strip joint than he would be beating her for these years. I mean, it wasn't like a long-term lifestyle with her. It was a way of making fast money. So she quits the job right away and tries to do this and this, but she is a marred woman now. That's the problem. We've created the notion that men shouldn't be able to brutalize women, but only some women, and that's mm-hmm. good women. And most of us aren't good women. I mean, that's just the long and the short of us, that most of us are not good women. So if you've got any drug problems, if, like Debbie, you got a mouth problem and you're lippy, if you're aggressive, if you're this, if you're that, you're not going to measure up to a real victim. So you've got real victims, the good women, and then you've got all of these other people who really brought on and are part of the violence and are not, you don't protect them the way you protect these women.
5: What do you want public perception to be of domestic violence?
4: I think one of the biggest things we need to change in our thinking is that these people, these men who batter, these women who get beat, are somehow different than the rest of us. Mm-hmm. These are homegrown boys. I always have this kind of ideal poster where you take 50 men in our state who've killed their wives, and you take their high school pictures, and you put them all on a poster, and you say, what do these 50 men have in common? And you look at those 18-year-old boys, and they're all spiffed up and shined up, and they all killed their wives. How did they get to that place? I think the public perception has to be that it's not about pathological men or sick women. It's about something that we're doing wrong as a society.
3: Some of the experiences I've had just going around the country and talking with people and doing a lot of training on coordination and bringing all the different systems together to make for perpetrator accountability, some of the batterers programs are feeling that they're really failing their community because they can't have an impact on the offender's behavior or beliefs. What seems to have a control on the offender is if they go to jail, it's harder for them to repeat the crime. If they're really strongly supervised, that seems to have an impact. But the programs themselves are frightened that they're doing all this incredible stuff that seems logically like it ought to have an impact, but it doesn't necessarily work. And of course, we're a fix-it society. You know, we want everything worked out in an hour, you know, with four commercial breaks. And so we really want things to happen rapidly. And when we struggle about seeing this behavior of man as an individual dysfunction, I think that's a problem too, because we want to take this one guy and fix the kind of bent cookie cutter of a man. And I think that's a conceptual problem that people are struggling with is a therapeutic educational approach. And maybe it's the 12% rule again. Mm-hmm. Could be that we can put some of these guys through without electroshock treatment, no vasectomy programs, none of the other surgical alternatives, and get a 12% return, maybe.
4: I'm probably a little more optimistic than Debbie about the possibility of redemption, but that's probably my Catholic background. But, I would say that, yeah, you get, you know, if you throw 100 guys in a room that beat women up, all of them, every one of them have women issues. They have a certain degree of hostility towards women. And then I would separate out the outright real women haters, the really, really hardcore women haters, from the ones who are kind of messed up about women. And those real women haters, you are just, I mean, they are, it is so deep in them, the hostility, the animosity towards women, the way that everything that's wrong with him is because of her. It's, that is really, really difficult to change. And that significant group of men who I think have other issues besides just women in their lives, very, very hostile, kind of maybe antisocial people in the first place, that group is a little bit lost to us. I mean, these little rinky-dink programs we have are not going to do anything with them. There's a whole other batch of guys who are just your basic, you know, trained sexist, you know, she owes me and why doesn't she do this for me? And I think if you can really put the kibosh on him and say, look, you got two choices. You would start thinking about what you want to be as a man or you go to jail. And that is a clear choice. It works with them. But the courts will not back us up.
3: Mm-hmm.
4: The problem with wife beaters is judges. Give me a good court system and half of the wife beaters will stop.
3: That's right.
4: Half of them will stop like that. It's the men in the court system that are the problem, not the men on the street. Those men on the street do what these men in the court system let them do. And I'm saying that about half of them. The other half, you cannot, through court controls, control them. It's a much deeper kind of thing. But 50% of the beatings of women would stop in a community that organized itself well. And so my frustration is much more towards the lack of pick him up instantly, stick him in jail, let him sit there for 4 or 5 days, then bring him back into court and say, did you really mean to miss your little group? You do that and they will stop.
3: Mm-hmm.
4: You don't do that and they won't stop. They need to be stopped. And then at the same time, this is where we maybe differ. I want to be hardline with them and say, no, you can't do it. We're going to make your life miserable. I don't care how icky of a woman she is. I don't need to meet her to know that you shouldn't be beating her. But he's saying to me, you got to meet my wife. Now, I agree, you shouldn't be hitting women, you shouldn't be bashing them, you shouldn't be doing this, but meet
3: but
4: her.
3: But she's special.
4: You got to meet this one. You know, you give my wife to any man and tell him within 18 months he'll be beating her, I guarantee you. And that's kind of a common belief amongst these guys. She makes me do it. And everybody in the court system backs him up when they judge her as whether or not he should have hit her or not.
3: Mm-hmm.
4: So that's number one, is the problem is half of the problem with batterers is the system. And then once you get the system to do that, I think if you do a fairly decent program of having him examine his life as a man and question, who do I want to be as a husband, father, man? Is this what it is to be a man for me? I think that if you do a kind of a gender-based re-education thing and really, you know, to me, I can be very compassionate with men in my group when I know the court's going to back me up. I can work with them well. When I don't know they're going to back me up, I end up colluding with them because I'm trying to keep them in that group. I'm trying to get them to stay.
3: Mm-hmm.
4: So I end up not being clear. I want to be clear with the men, but I also want to be compassionate. And I can do that if I know if you screw up, you're going to jail. I don't need to be banging on him every day if I know he's going to bang on himself in jail, you know. So to me, I have more hope that this strategy that
3: and
4: we came up
3: I'm
4: with can
3: so
4: work.
3: I'm so discouraged by the fact that that piece of the judges is so missing, that the batterers programs in so many communities, they're just out there floating. And they're also going the route of professionalism with more and more psychologically
4: right,
3: trained.
4: Exactly.
3: GARP. Yeah, and so I get discouraged when I encounter people who want to therapize the guys instead of recognize, you know, that there are some dialogues that could take place. But I agree with you. I think the big problem, if we've got a sincere program that is really focused on the right things, they get judges who sentence the guy to come twice.
4: Yeah.
3: And, you know, and you're like, wait, you know, this is a 28-week program or this is a 36-week program. And the judge is like, oh, that's too long. It's too difficult. He's not that bad of a guy. Let him come by there twice and, you know, it'll be done.
4: 85% of men that don't do what they're supposed to do, nothing happens to them. Nothing happens to 85% of men who fail to do their rehab or keep coming back to a house. So as long as that's the condition, then these programs aren't going to work, and then you're going to end up with all these, like, fly-by-night organizations doing these 16-hour programs.
3: Mm-hmm.
0: Ellen Pence is a founder of Praxis International. The name Praxis means integrating theory into practice. Pence's books include Education Groups for Men Who Batter and The Justice System's Response to Domestic Assault Cases. Pence talked with Deborah Tucker, Executive Director of the U.S. National Training Center on Domestic and Sexual Violence. The joint interview was conducted by videographer Ann Lewis for the documentary Shelter.
5: Mm-hmm. You know, it's very interesting. One of the things that I've asked everybody, it's a way of not asking the question, why doesn't she leave? You ask, why do men do this, right?
4: Mm-hmm.
5: And your response is different from what I've heard so far, in that you're saying it's coming out of an issue around women.
4: Mm-hmm. Well, that's why I'm a consultant. Give a different answer, you know, you just think.
5: Right.
4: What is everybody else saying? Say something slightly different and charge more.
3: Well, and but issues around women are is perhaps another more gentle way of saying they have been raised with full-blown sex

0: Period in men's lives. Like, I know I have a 15-year-old kid who, I mean, he's like in his 30s now, but when he was 15, I had this rule that you couldn't have pornography in the house. And I said, you know, you have to make your own decision if you're going to look at that stuff, but you cannot bring it into this house. And so one day I'm going by his bedroom and I hear this little flapping of, you know, I yelled into his bedroom, "Hey, Forrest." And, you know, then I heard this. And you can tell, like, pornographic magazines have a certain crinkle to them. You know, they don't sound like Time magazine, right? So I thought, oh, my God. And he flipped it underneath the bed. And I walked into the bedroom, and he's laying on the bed. And I says, "Yo, what's happening?" And he goes, "Oh, nothing." I said, "What you doing?" "Nothing. Thinking." And so I sit down next to him on the bed, and I said, "What you thinking about?" And he says, "Stuff." And in the meantime, I'm kind of digging my foot underneath the bed, and I finally get this little Hustler magazine out, and I kind of pull it up, and I says, "Look at this, Forrest. Is this what you were thinking about?" He says, "You know what, Alan? I don't want to talk about it." And I says, "Yeah, I'm sure you don't want to talk about it, but we're going to talk about it." And he says, "Okay, I know there's a rule, but I just want to know what's the consequence, because I don't want to talk about it." And I says, "Well, the consequence is we're going to talk about it for 15 minutes. So I start flipping through this Hustler magazine, and in the centerfold is this woman who's kneeling down, and she's looking back at the camera, and she's got this, her eyes are wide open, and her mouth is in a perfect circle, mm-hmm. you know, and she's really red lipstick on, in an absolute perfect circle. And I'm looking at her, and Forrest is 15, and he is dying to have sex. When he walks into a room, the testosterone level is so high, you literally kind of shake, and you go, "Hey, Forrest, what's happening?" You know, and he's just at that stage in life where he just wants to do it. And I'm looking at this picture, and what does he see? Hole, hole, hole. That's what he saw. It was three holes. And so I showed it to him, and I said, "Were you looking at this woman?" And he said, "Yes." And I said, "Well, tell me, Forrest, what do you think she wants?" And he just says, "I don't know. I don't know what women want, Alan." And I said, "I'm not talking about what women want. What you're looking at this woman. You're laying in bed. I know you're dying to have sex. You're looking at this woman. You tell me what you think she wants." And he just, you know, he's just kind of in this tense thing. And finally he says, "She wants to be f-." And I said, "Right. And what does that make you?" "I'm not a f-." And then he starts crying and I start crying. And I said, "First, I don't think you're a f***er either, but when you're looking at this woman and you're laying here and she's all holes, all you're thinking of is doing her. You're not thinking about making love with a woman. You don't make love with holes, you make love with a woman." And then I'm crying and he's crying, and you know, what chance does he have? All the stuff that's going on with him and his friends, with all the stuff he's getting in his sports stuff, with all the stuff he's getting in his pornography, to lay in a bed with a woman and make love with her. His chances aren't that good, because by the time he gets there, she is a hole to him. And he's dying to do something to that hole. And to me, when I see these guys coming in, I'm thinking of him, and I'm thinking of what all the garp that's been put in their heads. And on one hand, I want to say, "You don't get to do this anymore, and here's the whole law backing me up." But on the other hand, I want to sit down with him and say, "Do you really want to be somebody who f***s women? Or do you want to be something different?" And that, to me, is kind of the struggle with these guys. And to me, you give them everything you got, and you give them that chance. Mm-hmm. And I think a lot of men don't like it. They don't like what they're doing. They don't like the lack of love in their own lives. And the older the guys are, the more hope. The more they relate to what you're saying, like from 35 on, they've had enough losses, enough lack of things, that it's the 21, 22, 23-year-olds that haven't got the foggiest of what I'm talking about, because to them there's another woman around every corner and blah, blah, blah.
1: I went a couple of years not being able to fund this project because I finally figured out what it was. It was my sample. And in my sample, there was a woman who's had a hell of a time. And she says, "I think all men are abusive." And the result was that I always had at least one male on a panel, right? Not that one, right? Is that true, though? I mean, is that just part of...
0: That all men are abusive?
1: That all men in some way are abusive. She said
0: no,
1: that.
0: No, I don't think so. I don't think all men are abusive. I think all men are trained to think

0: are given a whole lot of permission to think of women as less than them. I think all men are socialized to be sexist. I think of it the same way I think of myself as being, I've been socialized to think as a white person. I mean, in third grade, I bought a Korean baby with my allowance money. The Mary Knowles came, I bought the baby, I got the picture, and in my little white head started the notion of white supremacy. I could take care of this baby better than her parents. And that's the beginning of teaching me about white supremacy, right? So those things are in my head. So I'm still racist. I still have a racially formed consciousness. I actively work against it. And I see a lot of men who were trained to think these things, and they have to actively work against that kind of stuff because it's so easy to slide down that path. Mm-hmm. So there's tons of men who don't want it. They don't want that stuff. I mean, I don't want to be a racist. I don't want to. There's no more value for me of thinking of myself as better than other people. There used to be on some level, and I don't want that anymore in my life. And so I don't have to monitor my racial thoughts all the time anymore. I don't have so many racist thoughts that I used to. They're much deeper and more subtle now. And so most men I meet that have worked on some level to get rid of that stuff, weren't subjected to as much of it, had role models in their life that weren't like that. There's tons of those men out there. But there is, you know, across the board, all men have a degree of sexism in them. I mean, if you tell me this guy that can say, I have absolutely no, there's nothing sexist, not a sexist cell in my body, I'd say, brother. Just saying that makes me mad, so.
1: Can't be true.
0: You know, any time you have this kind of situation when you've set up where you have a tremendous amount of violence and hostility and keeping a group of people down, that group of people is going to react back up to this group. So you do see a lot of women who don't trust men, who do use men, who think of men as paychecks. I mean, because let's get real, you know, what in today's society, a man is supposed to do certain things, like they're supposed to take care of you, they're supposed to pay for this, they're supposed to pay for that. And even though there's less of that outrightness now, but there's still, when you're looking for a man, you might fall in love with somebody from the wrong side of the tracks and somebody who's not going to get you very far. But your mother wants you to fall in love with somebody who's going to get you somewhere, right? I mean, this is no different than the dowries in India, is that you're looking for somebody who is going to take you somewhere. So I think women objectify men. I think the whole system is set up to completely keep the two genders from being able to form equal, intimate, loving relationships. I think women suffer under this much more than men do. But men are dehumanized by it as much as women. I think women are dehumanized by being the objects of this violence and this hatred, and men are dehumanized as they do it and as women have a need for them and a dependency on them. But that's not love. I mean, many of these men have never experienced a minute of love in their life.
1: Well, and the whole idea that what men fear from women is being ridiculed, humiliated, laughed at. What women fear from men is being raped, beaten, murdered. And so it's a real stark way of looking at what we're talking about. Yes, men get damaged by women, but more often in the emotional realm. For women, the damage can be their very life.
2: 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Both organizations are still at work and have useful resources to share. 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The National Center on Domestic Violence, Trauma, and Mental Health promotes survivor-defined healing by transforming the systems that impact survivors of domestic and sexual violence and their families. For the link to watch Ann Lewis's entire video titled Shelter, email wings@wings.org. There are many more socially relevant videos by Ann Lewis on her website, annelewis.org. 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The Wings sound logo is from Libana's album, A Circle is Cast. I'm Wings series producer Frieda Worden. 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
4: I am great.
3: I am God's child.
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Love is a head shoved down into a toilet bowl to eat your shit till you get full. Love is a fluid that trickles down your legs because your bowel is loose with trepidation from the fright. Love is the stifled sound of a clasp of the palm to your face that your ear vibrates with white noise. Love is a grip to the throat that traps the air in your lungs till the flesh in your mouth tastes of salt. Love is fucking you till he comes inside with the venereal disease that rots your pipes. Love is scalding your face with a stove that you tell is a hot oil accident. Love is inflaming your womb with the being that you pray will ease the temperament of the monster. Love is a perforated pelvis from the force of a knee to the stomach.

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Love is the fat needle and thread sewn in loops across your lips till it seals with keloids. Love is holding on to the remains of a charred memory. Love is a dollhouse. Love is a scrapbook. Love is Barbie and Ken. Love is a white dress. Love is staying. Love is submission. Love is a woman. Love is a cultural custodian. Love is silence. Love is patient. It's kind. It's selfless. It's sacrifice. Love is protecting shame.

Love. Love is the epiphany that it will get better. Love is tennis for nothing. Love is a woman. Love is womanhood. Love is quiet. Love is strong. Love is king, not queen. Love is taking it all in. Love is your calcified remains with a certificate. Love is your corpse with no ID. Love is no honor, no badge, no press clipping. Love is holding on. Love is staying on. Love is trying.

0: Diese Interview haben wir auf unsere feministische Info in 3 Teile gesendet und heute hört ihr das Ganze. Viel Spaß.
1: Lorawelle, die Hälfte des Äthers.
2: Now add to that the fact that there already exists a Palestinian state, and that is Jordan. 60% of whose population is Palestinian. I think it's quite interesting that Yasser Arafat and King Hussein, who are bitter enemies, agree on one thing, that Jordan is a Palestinian state. So what we're talking about is a demand for a 22nd Arab state and a second Palestinian state.
3: Das, was ihr gerade gehört habt, ist ein Video aus dem Jahr 1978. 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
4: Gaza fell under the military and under the military and administrative rule of Egypt. And ever since that day, 1948, all those who used to live in Gaza Strip were given the Egyptian travel document. And they were served by Egyptian, let's call it services. The Minister of Education, Minister of Health, that was all overseen by the Egyptians. So when the 1967 war happened, those Gaza people who were living in Egypt remained in Egypt with their Egyptian travel documents. Those who were in Gaza remained in Gaza because 1967 took over Gaza and closed Gaza. So people were unable to go out to Sinai because Sinai got occupied. They were unable to enter Palestine, historical Palestine, because also that was taken by Israelis. So they were so blocked. So they ended up being in Gaza. And again, those, it seems that there was a good number of ex-Gaza people living within the West Bank. And the number is 15,000 who ended up entering Jordan in 1967. Jordan, as a reaction to those people who arrived in 1967, holders of the Egyptian travel documents, the first thing it did was communicating with the Egyptians for them to receive back those who are holders of the Egyptian travel documents. Egypt refused. So Jordan, as a result, had to, number one, create a particular refugee camp for the ex-Gaza people. We call them ex-Gaza refugees, because a good number of them were refugees coming from Gaza, which means the refugees who left in 1948, historical Palestine, went down to Gaza, and they lived in Gaza. Gaza has majority of its people are refugees, and then ended up being mobile. So the way we define them, ex-Gaza refugees. So they are refugees that used to live in Gaza, and today they are ex-Gaza refugees who were in the West Bank and ended up being in Jordan as a result of the 1967 war. They entered Jordan, and Jordan permitted them to stay in a camp. It's called Jarash refugee camp. We call it Gaza refugee camp. It's the popular name for it, but it's Jarash refugee camp. It's at the entrance of Jarash city, almost 30 minutes away from Amman, in the north of Amman. So this is what happened. And the way Jordan dealt with them was, number one, it replaced the Egyptian travel documents by giving them Jordanian travel documents. These Jordanian travel documents fluctuated. At the beginning, they used to be renewable every 1 year, then they became renewable every 3 years, then they became renewable every 1 year, then they became renewable every 2 years. They kept fluctuating concerning their renewal.
3: Ich fasse kurz zusammen. 1948 besetzte Jordanien das Westjordanland. 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
4: For people from Gaza to renew their travel documents, they are asked to present every time they want to renew this document a security clearance. So there is this conditionality of security clearance to make sure that they have security clean profile for them to renew their travel documents. Number three, since 1967, just to be fair, Jordan permitted the following. Number one, those ex-Gaza people were permitted to go to public schools for free. So they had the right to be enrolled in public schools with no major problems. They were permitted, of course, as long as they live in refugee camps, to also have access to UNRWA schools, because they are ex-refugees. Or even if they are not ex-refugees and they are originally Gaza people, if they live within a refugee camp, they were permitted to access the services of UNRWA. UNRWA is the United Nations Relief and Works Agency for Palestine refugees. Number three, they were given the right to access private sector work as long as they get the security clearance. They need to secure the security clearance, which used to take between 3 to 6 months. And the moment they would get it, they were able to get a job in a private sector company or firm, which is good. at least. Indeed, you're talking about 6 months. So who on earth will wait for me to get my security clearance after 6 months? But at least there was this waiver, is that if you get the security clearance, I will recruit you in a private sector. They had no right whatsoever, until today, they have no right whatsoever to access government jobs because they are not Jordanians. They have the right to access academic education, university education, only if they can manage to compete on seats given to foreign students. So every year, universities give around 5% of the seats for Arab students. Arab students means Gulf countries with money, Palestinians coming from Palestine. So Gaza people are treated as people coming from abroad, although they live in Jordan and they are brought up in Jordan, but they are treated on the quota that's given to the Arab students coming from Arab countries. So those people who manage to continue or to pursue their education and to get a degree amongst Gaza people have become over the years less and less and less and less. I told you about the limitations to enter universities. And I told you the right that was given to them, which was a very acceptable right, to work in the private sector based on the conditionality of security clearance. And the last right is the right to housing. The right to housing was given to them, the right to access UNRWA units, which was very much allocated to them, the UNRWA refugee camp, which is called the Gaza refugee camp or the Jarash refugee camp in Jarash. So they have the right to apply for units, but they had no right to own a property within the urban setting. So those people who had some means and wanted to buy a house, until very recently, they would go and make use of a Jordanian citizen, and they would say, I would buy the house using the name of a Jordanian citizen who will cover my back and buy me the house. Will I be, as a Jordanian citizen, will I be up to the trusts? This is another issue, because this has put lots of Gaza people to lose their properties because Jordanians failed them. So they said, didn't you buy a house using my name? Didn't you buy a car using my name? You know, you have nothing for me. It's my car and it's my house. So this is another challenge that Gaza people used to have. It was only until recently, 2 years ago, that they decided to give the Gaza people the right to own properties.
3: Orub El-Abed zählt 4 zentrale Bereiche auf, in denen Menschen aus Gaza in ihren Rechten in Jordanien eingeschränkt wurden. 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
4: And we will permit non-Jordanians to work in construction, agriculture and certain services. So you cannot be a hairdresser, but you can be an assistant for a hairdresser. And a way to say that they don't have this possession of Palestinian roots. So they cut it out by saying Arabs.
5: They have a child together, and this child is not able to
4: access,
5: access

0: Programm für erzwungene Migration im Mittleren Osten an der Birzeit-Universität in der Westbank. 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Hier ist Urub.
1: Jordan since 1991 started receiving good number of Iraqi refugees. And they were coming into the country as guests. In 1998, UNHCR signed an MOU, Memorandum of Understanding, with Jordan, saying that we cannot receive such big numbers of refugees and keep calling them guests by giving them no rights. We need to give them rights. So UNHCR signed this agreement with Jordan in order to ensure that basic rights are given to the Iraqis. And Jordan is not assuming the responsibility of those refugees on its own. So by announcing that Jordan is hosting Iraqi refugees and giving them the right to go to schools or giving access to universities or to work, Jordan is being paid for that. Because Jordan cannot assume the responsibility alone, the burden sharing. So what happened, in 2004, Jordan went for something called the donors meeting in Geneva and lobbied for funding to be given to Jordan in order to host Iraqi refugees. So donors gave money to Jordan in order for Jordan to give access to the Iraqi refugees to schools. So Jordan said, yes, we will give access to Iraqis to access our basic education, public basic education, provided that they will pay $100 for each student. $100. So the moment the donors, as a result of Geneva conference that happened in 2004, started paying on behalf of those Iraqis accessing public schools in Jordan, a decision was out. And the decision was for any non-Jordanian student accessing Jordanian schools, $100 needs to be paid, regardless who you are, Iraqi, Yemeni, Palestinian. So suddenly, those ex-Gaza people who used to access public schools for free, suddenly $100 got imposed on those families. So let's say I'm a parent and I have 6 children. I was paying nothing for them. Suddenly you're asking me to pay $600 for my 6 kids. And bear in mind, my work is a driver. My work is a cleaner. So my salary is not exceeding $150 a month. Suddenly you're asking me to pay $600. I know the money is for us little, but when I have lots of responsibility and my job is very mediocre, my payment is very mediocre, I cannot really expect these families to be able to pay. So we ended up with a scenario that less and less Gaza people have been able to go to schools ever since this decision. This is the first change. So the change that was caused by Iraqi refugees. Now the second change was caused after Syrian refugees.

0: arrived in town. Syrian refugees arrived in Jordan in 2012 as mass influx in big numbers. And again, Jordan had to go for donors in order to say, I cannot assume the responsibility on my own, and you really need to play your role in burden sharing this big influx of 1.5 million refugees who arrived in my town. Jordan went for something called, again, donors meeting, the London donors meeting of 2014. And as a result of this donors meeting, money was given to Jordan in order to accommodate those Syrian refugees in its services, public services. What Jordan called it in the Jordan Response Plan, the resilience, is that I'll take the money in order to serve both the refugees, the Syrian refugees, and the Jordanians, the Syrian refugees. It was very tailored for Syrian refugees. So in 2016, Jordan went for an agreement called the Jordan Compact, where it agreed with the donors that it will give rights to Syrian refugees to access jobs. But the jobs will not be any jobs. So Jordan decided to do what Lebanon has done 40 years ago. They closed all the jobs. They closed all the professional jobs, all professional jobs, and they left the very menial jobs opened. So they said, we will accept, that was a new decision. We will accept that non-Jordanians, it wasn't only for Syrians, non-Jordanians will have no right to accept professional jobs. And we will permit non-Jordanians to work in construction, agriculture, and certain services. So you cannot be a hairdresser, but you can be an assistant for a hairdresser. So you cannot be a chef, but you can be an assistant for a chef, whatever, certain jobs. So I was once interviewing someone who was a school director. He was in his 60s, and he's someone very well educated. Clearly, he has worked on himself. He's a school director in a private sector. He said, I was summoned by my boss who told me, you cannot work anymore as a school director. And I said, so what was the option? He said, the option was to become a cleaner. So he left and he lost his job. And that's it. It's the end. So because of the changes that happened again, because of fund that happened to cover the Syrian refugees, because the work permit that was issued for the Syrian refugees was covered by the donors. For Gazans, no one was covering their back. So they were simply deprived from accessing professional jobs. And that's it. At least one thing happened, is that the Jordanian parliament managed to lobby that we should not impose on Gaza people to apply for a work permit.
1: Als Anfang der 2000er Jahre viele irakische Geflüchtete nach Jordanien kamen, lobbyierte Jordanien für finanzielle Unterstützung, um den Neuankömmlingen Grundrechte bieten zu können. 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
2: I guess what's just, I mean, I read that 40-60% of Jordanian citizens have Palestinian ancestry or are somewhat Palestinian.
0: What's the percentage? 40-60?
2: 40-60%?
0: Yeah.
2: So there are a lot of Jordanian citizens with Palestinian heritage.
1: Was ist das politische Interesse daran, den Ex-Gaza-Menschen in Jordanien kaum Rechte einzuräumen? 40-60% der jordanischen StaatsbürgerInnen haben palästinensische Wurzeln. Warum werden Ex-Gaza-Menschen derart anders behandelt? Hier ist wieder Orub.
0: Between 1948 until 1988, Jordan was composed of the land of the East Bank and the West Bank. That's why we had the word West Bank. We never had the word West Bank before. So the West Bank was a jargon that was wrote in order to say that Jordan is composed of these two sides of the River Jordan, the East and the West. And that was a way to salvage what was left of Palestine as an agreement that was done between King Abdullah I and the Shashibi, one of the prominent Palestinian families in Jerusalem. They made an agreement in 1948, and that was materialized in what we call today the Jericho Agreement. That happened, that took place in December 1948. So only 6 months after the creation of Israel and after the Nakba, after the war in Palestine. And the Shashibi approached King Abdullah first, and they told him, "We want you to salvage what's left of Palestine." So he decided to take over the West Bank as a way to protect it from the expansion of the Israeli state. So Jericho Agreement had three grounds. One, number one, is that Jordan, the Hashemite Kingdom of Jordan, will expand to the West Bank, and this is the expansion, the geographic expansion. Secondly, all those living within the East Bank and the West Bank will be given the Jordanian nationality. That is in December 1948. And that was made official in the citizenship law that was out in 1954, that all those who live within Jordan, West Bank and East Bank, are Jordanians, are holders of the Jordanian citizenship, and have the right of citizens, 1954. The third ground of Jericho is the safeguarding of the right of return. So although all these Palestinians will be given the Jordanian citizenship, that will never take away the right of return from them, which is acceptable. So giving them the citizenship will not jeopardize the fact that they want to go back home. It makes lots of sense because there's no law that was ever out, or no UN resolution that says if I am given the American citizenship, my Palestinian status would be taken away from me. So it's acceptable. So those people, after 1954, the citizenship law, who arrived after 54, were not covered by the citizenship law, because the citizenship law said Jordanians are those who lived in Jordan between 1946, the day of its independence, until 1954, the issuance of the citizenship law. So all those who came after were not given the citizenship. This is number one. So they fell out of the citizenship law to start with. But remember, citizenship law has too many articles. But this is responding to the very beginning of the articles of the citizenship law. Who is a Jordanian? So Gazans cannot fall under that definition because they came after 1954. Out. Number two, in the citizenship law, there is an article, I think it's article 13, if I'm not mistaken, that says the following. If you're an Arab citizen, and if you live in Jordan more than 5 years, you will have the right to apply to the Jordanian citizenship law. This could not be applied to Gazans. Could be applied to others, but not to Gazans. In the 70s, the Israeli Likud often depicted Jordan as the alternative homeland. In fact, I must say, this voice coming out from the Likud came in the 70s indeed, but came very clearly out in the 70s, but it continues today. If you go last year to some of the speeches given by Smotrich, given by Netanyahu, they say it, is that Jordan is the alternative homeland and Palestinians have a place that they can go to. And they don't even call Palestinians, they call them the Arabs. Because they believe, they emphasize the idea of Arabism, that means these Arabs can melt in together and no need to emphasize on any relationship with the land. And a way to say that they don't have this possession of Palestinian roots. So they cut it out by saying Arabs. So, interestingly enough, we ended up with the fact that Jordan is very adamant about not accepting to naturalize ex-Gaza people the way it did with the earlier ones who came before 1954 as part of the expansion of Hashemite Kingdom of Jordan, because it's a political stance against accepting the Israeli claim that Jordan is the alternative homeland. And that is a clear position that you can see, number one, vis-a-vis Gaza people who are living in the country. You can see that clearly against accepting Palestinians who got stranded from Iraq in 1997, 2003, who were just put on the borders for 3 years. And Jordan said, I'm not going to accept any Palestinians coming from Iraq into Jordan, because Jordan is not the alternative homeland for Palestinians. And we could see it also when Palestinians arrived from Syria. Imagine, lots of Syrians were permitted to enter Jordan, and the moment the authorities would discover that those who were coming on the borders are originally Palestinians, they were not letting them in. They were asking them to go back to jeopardize their well-being because they are Palestinians and that Jordan does not want to accept Palestinians to enter the country. So there has been a very clear put policy since the 70s that Jordan does not want to accept any more Palestinians in the country as a way of a political stance against the Likud and against the Israeli understanding that Jordan can accommodate all those Palestinians. And also, it has lots to do with the demographic power. You are saying between 40 to 60% of the people are originally Palestinians for a country that's called Jordan, and that's a country that's seeking often to Jordanize its identity. So getting more Palestinians, that is definitely not welcome to this country.
1: Um die Frage nach dem Warum zu beantworten, muss Orub wieder ausholen. 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
3: Now add to that the fact that there already exists a Palestinian state, and that is Jordan. 60% of whose population is Palestinian.
1: Aber dem israelischen Staat ist das ja wahrscheinlich egal, ob die Ex-Gaza-Menschen jordanische Staatsbürgerschaft bekommen oder nicht. 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Ich fragte Orub danach.
0: Of course Israeli doesn't care. Israelis just want to ethnic cleanse human beings who are relating themselves to Palestine. It's a simple message. And this is a clear, well-strategized plan done by Israel ever since the beginning of the century. Israelis want to ethnically end the life of any creature who claims his Palestinian identity. Where you will end up going, they don't care whether they kill us. They want just to end the life of Palestinians. And if it would come to them, they can do it in one day. They are just doing it slowly, just to safeguard their face in front of the world. But who cares Jordan? Because Jordan wants to shape up an identity for itself that is Jordanian. And Jordan, ever since the 70s, has been working on Jordanizing its image, knowing that there is a majority of Palestinians that are dominant in the country. So it wants to bring in the Jordanian face up front, not the Palestinian face up front.
1: Die Einschränkung der Rechte von Ex-Gaza-Menschen hat also nicht nur mit dem palästinensischen Recht auf Rückkehr nach Palästina zu tun. 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
1: Orub El-Abed wird uns unter anderem von patriarchalen Konzeptionen von Staatsbürgerschaft in Jordanien erzählen und auf die aktuellsten Entwicklungen seit dem Genozid in Gaza nach dem Oktober 2023 eingehen.
2: You also in your paper you mentioned like patriarchal conception of citizenship and how that also like shapes or has a really big impact on like the lives of many people. Can you maybe elaborate on how that works? Like you have a example, I think, of a Jordanian woman with the Jordanian citizenship, marrying a man, an ex-Gazan, and they have a child together, and this child is not able to access citizenship of Jordan because
0: the daddy is not Jordanian.
2: Yes.
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0: You have the following. You have something called Jordanian citizens. As long as you're a citizen, that means you're able to access your basic rights. Then you have something called a holder of a travel document. And the holders of travel documents are divided into two groups. One group that is called West Bankers. The West Bankers are those who lost their Jordanian status in 1988. Because once again, Jordan, once upon a lifetime, it expanded its geographic borders to encompass the West Bank. In 1988, it gave up on the West Bank. So those people who used to live within the West Bank used to hold Jordanian citizenship. In 1988, the Jordanian citizenship was taken away from them. And it was replaced by a travel document that doesn't connote citizenship, that does not give the people access to basic rights, that gives them only limited rights to enter Jordan, and that gives them access just to be mobile. Now, in 1996, this Jordanian travel document that was given to the West Bankers was replaced by the Palestinian Authority travel document. Some people who had some interest in Jordan opted to keep the Jordanian travel document and not to go for the Palestinian travel document. These people could have family, could have businesses, could have factories. So they have interest to keep a foot on Jordan. So they opted to keep the Jordanian travel document that does not connote citizenship in order to enable them to keep going back and forth to Jordan. The rest, the majority of the West Bankers went for the Palestinian Authority travel document that was out in 1996. So when we talk about travel document holders in Jordan, we talk about some West Bankers who kept their travel documents, and we talk about it's an assumption of 400,000 ex-Gaza people who live in Jordan and hold the Jordanian travel document. The old number, as per the census that was done in 2015, their number is around 650,000, as per the census that was done in 2015. Remember, today we are 2026, so we need to top them up. So maybe they're around 1 million today. So these are holders of travel documents with limited rights, the rights I explained to you earlier. Limited access to schools, limited access to university, limited access to rights. So this is the hierarchy that keeps people, in my view, under the power of the state, and that keeps people as clients in the place, so they buy their services. So if I am a Gaza person and I have some money, I will go and buy my services at the private sector, away, like, as not as a Gazan, but as a foreign. Although, and this is the harsh thing, is that often when we talk about universities, the people get mad because they say, I have been living in this country all what I know. We're talking about almost four generations, and they have been living in this country all their lives. So they find it a bit difficult that having lived in the country for more than like 50 years, today they are treated as foreigners, and they have no rights, no basic rights, not even basic residency rights. At least, I always say, like, better than the situation in Egypt, at least they have normal, simple, renewable documents for them to reside in the country. In Egypt, it's very conditional. But it's quite harsh to say that, is that it's a way of governance that very much controls the mobility of human beings, controls the mobility educational-wise and professional-wise, and the space mobility for you to go out and to find an opportunity elsewhere. Because you are limited. When I don't have proper education, how do you want me to find a job in the Gulf, for example? So it is very much containment at multi levels, livelihoods, mobility wise, space wise and professional wise.
1: Es gibt zwei Gruppen von ReisedokumentbesitzerInnen. 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
0: Okay, it does not really change much the situation. This is the scenario. In 2023, Jordan, even before 2023, Jordan often opened the door for cancer patients to enter Jordan and to access the cancer center.
2: From Gaza?
0: From Gaza. And these people would come to Jordan, get their treatment and leave. Because in Jordan is known for its cancer services. The cancer center is quite unique. And Gaza people cannot go to Israel to get the services from Israel. So Jordan has always had this little entry point for patients with cancer to come and get their treatment and go back. When the 2023 happened, there was quite a number of Gaza people being treated in Jordan. So they got stuck. They were unable to go back to Gaza because borders got closed. So there's this first number of people who were in Jordan getting treated medically in the cancer center, and they were unable to go back home. Number two, when Prince Hussein went to Arish once, that was maybe in December 2023 or early 2024, once he went there and he took some aid, food aid, to Arish, when he was there, he accepted to bring back with him a good number of young kids who have cancer and to give them access to the cancer center in here. So that was number two. Prince Hussein brought them back. I can't give you numbers, but they don't exceed hundreds. They don't. Number three, when Trump pressurized King Abdullah II, King Abdullah II, that was in 2025, King Abdullah II, he was in America, he said, I will not accept to receive Gaza people to migrate to Jordan, but I will accept to let 2,000 Gaza people to enter the country regularly in order to get treated in our hospitals. So we have these three groups that enter the country, and they are here. They come, they get treated, especially the last group, the ones that were promised by King Abdullah II to be treated in this country. They come, they get treated, and they are taken back to the borders. And they go through Olympic Bridge, the Jordanian bridge, the Jordanian-Israeli bridge. They go through Jerusalem, Nakaf, and Kerem Abu Salem. And they go back to their families. So this is happening. So we do have few thousands living in Jordan for treatment. And their situation is very temporary, permanent, provisional. They enter, their legal documents are taken away from them. So they don't expect that they can stay in this country. They finish their treatment, the authorities give them back their documents and send them back. Cancer patients are the ones with longevity staying in the country because their treatment has been long. They are not given automatic rights to public schools at all because they are guests. So what happened, few private schools give them the right to access schools as a gift. I'm not so sure what do they give them, if they give them certificates at the end, because they don't attend every day. You know, some days they go, some days they don't. But this is a gesture done by private sector schools, not by the state. They don't have right to access public schools, and they are considered as guests, where they don't have right to access services fully. They are only given the right to access only the place that they are coming to treat them, they are coming for. So they are cancer, they go for cancer hospital. The other day I was interviewing a lady. Her son has amputated leg. She said, we go to a certain hospital where we are treated for the amputated leg. I met another guy. He is a journalist. He was shot in his leg. He came to be treated. He goes to the hospital that accommodated him.
2: And they also cannot apply for a temporary or paperwork.
0: They don't have documents. This guy, the journalist I was telling you about, he wanted to go and apply for a visa to go to Spain. He cannot. Who is he in this country? He is not a resident. You know, for you to apply for a visa in any foreign country, you need to be a resident of the country. They are not residents. They are guests coming here for a few months and leaving. So when he tried to go to the embassy did not accept his papers.
1: Auch schon vor dem Genozid in Gaza konnten Gazawi-KrebspatientInnen Behandlung in Jordanien in Anspruch nehmen. 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
0: Those who arrived in 1967, they did manage to make use of their refugee status because they were given the right to access the refugee camp and that's served by UNRWA, and they were given the right to access the services that are given by UNRWA, whether health, education, handicap services. So that was in 1967, where there was a space to say, these are ex-refugees, we need to give them their services because they are ex-refugees. Today, for the Gaza people who are arriving in the country, they're not coming in with their refugee status. Mm-hmm. They're coming in as people seeking emergency from Gaza Strip, whether they are refugees or originally Gazans, and they are given the very provisional status to be given the services and to be returned back to a very hot area that they could be killed. But still we are getting them back. Again, the policy of Jordan is clear, is that these people will not be accommodated here because we don't want them to be accommodated here, full stop. We don't want to integrate more Palestinians in our country. So the adamant position taken by Jordan since 1954 continues. The word refugee is not activated because they are returned. They're returned back to Gaza. So they're not treating them as refugees. And same applies to Egypt, by the way. Egypt gave all those who entered Egypt an entry stamp for 40 days. These people have been staying in Egypt for over 40 days. So that means if something happens, they can be criminalized. Forget about the fact that you are coming from Gaza, but you will be accused that you have overstayed your residency in the country. So you're a criminal. The state does not see them with the eyes that they are refugees and they cannot go back home. No. They're seeing them as people who had the right to stay for 40 days and they overstayed their residency and they can be sent back to Gaza any second. So their situation in Egypt is also at an edge.
2: Yeah.
0: They are made to always be aware that anything could happen to them any second because they are illegal, they have no right to reside, and they have no right to stay, and they have no right to apply for an exit. It's called governance of the containment, of containing people. This is how you govern people. You contain them. You contain their immobility at all levels.
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you in my business, sir. 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I need my shit straight from Italy. I might let you take me shopping if you tell me that I'm pretty. My pussy wet like the ocean, so I need a frame. Knock this pussy out the park, take me to the bank. Show a bitch around your hood, have a couple drinks. Niggas saying that they can't, but do they really bang? I'm wet like kiwi. Make them buy me double CCs. Bitches can't fuck with me at all. Or this wet ass pussy.

0: My name is Najla Mohammed Lamin Salma. I'm a Sahrawi woman from Western Sahara. I'm a mother of two. I was born in the refugee camps 1989. My parents came to these refugee camps when they were very young. My mom, I think, around 6 or 7 years old. And the role in this documentary is, or in the struggle in general of the Sahrawi people, I'm just one of the Sahrawis who is who have had the chance to take the voice of the Sahrawi people outside of the refugee camps and outside of the reality that we live in. I was very fortunate to study abroad and to acquire different languages and network and an ability to move around. And so I just felt that it is my biggest responsibility to carry the message, because the Sahrawi people's cause is hardly covered in the news. I mean, it's a struggle that has been continuing since 1975, when the Moroccans occupied our territory and forced more than thousands and thousands of Sahrawis to flee to the Algerian desert. There's a huge need that this cause is told, and I tried. The film is about me basically traveling everywhere I could to tell the story, and I think this is one of my roles in the struggle of my people, because I also live in the refugee camps. I'm working there with civil society. I also travel. In the past, I was very involved with the youth organization, with the women's union, and so basically I'm just available to do whatever I'm needed for, and whatever I could do, I will do so. I'm one of many who are concerned and eager to participate in the liberation of our people and also of our land.
1: Wir durften mit Najla Mohammed Lamin sprechen. 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
0: In the refugee camps, when people came in 1975, most people, well, all of the people who came there did not think it will be a camp for 50 years. They thought this war will end in 1 month or a few months, maybe maximum 1 year, but not 50 years, you know. And so you have to begin with, a nomadic society that didn't really understand the concept of settling, you know. It's like their freedom, their luxury is this ability to move any day they want to move, and to just like you pack everything in the back of your camel and you go. And as I say also in the film, you don't own any land, but you also own all the land, because one of the things that my My grandmother, I always tell her, I always hear her say, is this sense of freedom that she had. And she always emphasized on, like, she always say, I stand and I look at any direction, I just go. Whatever direction I feel like going, I will go. And this for her was the ultimate freedom. And so you have this community that never believed in the concept of settling, and you bring them, or nobody, I mean, it wasn't like, let's take you here. It was the only safe territory that they could run to. You know, you have the west, you have the ocean, the south, you had Mauritania, which was also attacking at the time. You have the north, it was Mauritania. So the only exit was the north was Morocco also. And so it was the only exit they could go to was the east, which was the Algerian, and the Algerian people opened the borders for the Sahrawis, and we settled there. And so it's a community. It's five big refugee camps, thousands and thousands of people. Like, third generation is already growing up there. It's a desert with very little water, very hard living conditions, especially accelerated with climate change, extremely accelerating. I sometimes say that I'm not sure how long we can actually survive the summer months in this place. It's a reality that people depend 100% on humanitarian aid. Nobody could survive without humanitarian aid, whether in all aspects, whether it's health, education, food, water, everything, you name it. And so we are completely dependent on international aid. On the other hand, though, you have the refugee camps, the Sahrawi refugees in these refugee camps, they didn't just like come to this refugee camp and just like cross their hand and wait for the world to take care of them. Actually, according to the UNHCR in Algeria, the Sahrawi refugee camps are one of the most well self-organized refugee camps in the world, because NGOs and international organizations, they don't come and manage us. They don't come and do the food distribution and the medical distribution. And they, like, all the doctors are Sahrawis, all the teachers are Sahrawis, all the people who are working in the Sahrawi Red Crescent are Sahrawis. So we do most of the management and most of the work ourselves. International NGOs, they provide resources, they manage and coordinate, but we do

0: Polisario managed to send all university students either to Algeria or to Libya or to Cuba or to any other country that supports the Sahrawis to also providing educational opportunities for people. So it's a mix of success stories, as I would say, of a society, but it's also a tragedy because it's a camp that survives in a refugee camp. I mean, it's not the typical refugee camp that you can think of in Turkey or in, I don't know, in some places where there's like proper cities, and like it's a desert, it's complete desert, and you can hardly see a tree. And so we built this reality there. It's almost like a functioning society in the middle of nowhere. And so but also I have to say that it's not only about the material side, it's not only about the resources and the studying and the achievements, but it's also this betrayal that so many people did not choose this for themselves. I mean, you were forced to come to these refugee camps, and in one way or the other, you're also forced to live in these refugee camps. And a lot of people also, they study, they go and study, they check all the boxes of doing it for any young people compared to outside the refugee camps. But they come back and they just sit waiting for their fate to be decided, you know, and young people don't have a lot of opportunities, if hardly any. You have really, I always say that in these refugee camps, you have to have an exceptional ability to create or to survive, basically, as a young person, you know, in your early 20s. You have just finished university, you want to do so much, but this so much doesn't exist. The tools for it, the resources for it don't exist. And so there is this aspect of just like waste of potential, you know, waste of dreams. I say that these refugee camps are the graveyard of dreams. Imagine all the young people from the 80s up until now, what they could have offered the world. They're so smart. I mean, it's a melting pot of knowledge, of ideologies, of vision, you know, because all the young people, at least my generation and the generation before, we are like some studied in Libya, some studied in Cuba, some studied in Algeria, and you have all of this influence from different angles, and then you come back and it's like a melting pot, you know? But you just sit there and wait. And a lot of the time, the thing you studied is not even available in the camps to exercise as a profession. And so it's a tragedy. If you look at it from this angle, it's a tragedy at all levels. And 50 years is not a short time. It's really not a short time. And you have to realize that we have buried the older generation, almost most of them we have buried in these refugee camps, and they had no idea they will be buried there, and this will be the final destiny of their life, you know. And it's so painful. If you try to dig into all of it, it's so painful and it's so frustrating, and it's such violence at all levels also. Yeah.
1: It takes a long time, it seems, and you have more and more generations that never experienced life in the territory itself. Can you explain this a bit more, how you deal with this translating of the knowledge, of the struggle, of the goal, of, yeah, I don't know, hope maybe as well?
0: Well, I can only speak for myself, you know, and within my family as well, but I think also at a bigger level from the movement itself and the society, there is always this continuation of sharing the story. But I think that especially now that there is access to see what is outside the world, you know, you just know that your situation is not normal, you know, and you just, from the very beginning, you realize, okay, there is something wrong about this whole thing. Why am I living in a refugee camp? Especially if you travel to study abroad and you come back, you're just like, you are by default born into this conflict, and by default you're gonna be told, you have to be told about the story. And so when I was younger, like

0: I remember just like every conversation was about this, all of it, from my grandmother, from my father, from my mom, from my neighbors, from the school, from the daycare. It's in everything. So it's inevitable that you are told the story. And so, and you are also like, you are living in a struggle. It's not that you are like separated from this struggle, because you live it every day. You are dependent on humanitarian aid. Why can't I just have a regular job and like go to the grocery shop and buy all, like everything in your life defines this reality, you know, and it's by default you are connected to it. And the more you grow and the more you see the injustice, the more you are keen to hold into it and to dig more and to know more. And I think for me, when I was younger, I just knew this is something that my grandparents are fighting for, and they did a very good job of transferring the sense of belonging, you know, to this. It's not also to a land, it's also to a people, it's also to a story, it's also this identity that we all share. So it's not only about whether you have set a foot in the territory, but it's also that you are somehow being formed to grow into this identity that is collective, you know. And I think the struggle and the injustice makes it even more powerful. And my grandparents, for example, my grandmother, that's both actually of my grandmothers, that's all they talked about, you know. And not only in a tragic way, they also talked about it in a very beautiful way. They had poetry, songs, description of the land, of the feeling, and such a strong belonging that it's inevitable to be affected by it, you know. And I think this is the majority of the people there. And so I think this is what I will continue to do also with my children, is that this is who we are and this is what we stick for. Of course, not everybody, I think there are probably some Sahrawis who are like more, you know, they went to Spain, they lived in Spain. But even if you don't want to physically return to Western Sahara, or like you are part of the struggle, but it's also the injustice part, that you want this injustice to finish, to stop, you know. And so I tell my mom, for example, that if we ever get the chance to vote in a referendum, you know, the final aim of the Sahrawi people is that we vote in this referendum. And so I told her, like, well, if the majority of the Sahrawi people, for example, choose autonomy, I'm not gonna go back, you know. And but I will continue to fight, because I'm not only fighting for me. You know, it's a collective cause, it's a collective identity, it's a tragedy, it's injustice. And just like I'm fighting for Palestinians, and I'm not even a Palestinian, but I think this is something, just like what the bigger powers do, they back each other up and they stand for each other. I think this is what we should do, whether the cause is ours or whether the cause is not ours. And so for me, it's like, it's this identity, it's this heritage, it's this culture, it's this cause, it's also the land, but it's also the injustice that has to end. And I think that I'm not afraid for the next generation at all. I think it will continue, and it's inevitable, I guess, in a way to distinguish or to disconnect from this struggle.
1: Yes, it's interesting, this collective as well, also the family and the different family relations. I think it translated very much like in the movie. Yeah. Your family members, they also played a big thing. I got the feeling.
0: Yeah. I mean, everybody there is an activist. Everybody. It's not that it's like just few. Of course, I get to travel. Of course, I get to speak the struggle in a different language, and it could reach more people. But I gather they are way more like stronger activists than me, and braver and more generous and more giving out. I mean, I compare myself to my mom, for example, or to the leader of the district where I work with children and women, and I feel so small. you know, of course, the West can see me because I could speak the language of the West, but I go back there and I'm like, whatever I'm doing is so small in comparison to what these women are doing and to what my grandparents did and to what current women. I mean, my mom, she's a teacher for more than 40 years in these refugee camps, and she's teaching for no, like, nothing in return, you know, but she believes that this is her responsibility. And I tell you, when this refugee comes, whatever you do takes so much energy and so much effort. And just the fact of existing in this refugee camp and not, you know, being destroyed inside of you and physically, it's the ultimate definition of resistance, you know. And they do it, and they do it with a lot of grace and a lot of generosity and beauty. And I really... I feel very, very small when I go back to the people there, you know, and who have never had a chance to live outside the camps, while I have this chance. And so even within my own family, you know, and my own surroundings, everybody, you go there and you just, like, it blows your mind, the presence of the struggle and the identity in everyone. In everyone's heart. Also, there is a lot of something I think is also very important is lot of events and festivals and cultural events and celebrations that unite the people, and that people get to celebrate something that is ours. And I think this played a huge role for me as a child for this identity to be constructed, you know, as it is. And so, yeah. It's not only tears and tragedy coming out of that place. There is a lot, so many other things, yeah.
1: One thing that you already mentioned at the multiple moments was climate change, or how this also affects the conditions of the life in the camp, but I mean in the world as well. Can you explain this connection more?
0: Yeah. Well, I think in general, if we look at the climate change impacts, we can see with facts already that the people paying for this crisis are the least who have contributed to its formation, you know. And so we are in the refugee camps. I mean, it's a desert already, but everybody in the refugee camps notices that the heat is not normal, that the frequency of flooding is not normal, you know. I mean, I'm talking about 58 degrees, 60 degrees in July, you know. It's something that basically from June until August, we are not living. We're just barely surviving, you know. What I mean by this is that you don't get to do life. You don't play, you don't go out, you don't work, you're just like inside the room with an AC, which most of the day doesn't really give you cold air, just gives you hot air, but still it's something better than nothing. And you're just there trying to go through the day without dying. And we have people dying every summer, including young people and children and older people, from like brain stroke, from like sun heat, like when you are too much in the sun and you get sick, like stomachache and stuff. And it's becoming more and more and more dangerous, actually, like life-threatening to stay there during this month. I say also in the film that we have constructed my home three times since 2012, because you have these irregular floodings that they just surprise you. And our houses, most of them are mud houses. We made them out of mud, you know, it's just sand. And so they just melt away. Even now we are building houses with cement, but still they are very fragile. They're not like built the best, most strong way to resist the floodings. And I have seen last summer, now, two summers ago, there was a huge floodings in one of the camps. It's the furthest camp, it's Dakhla. And we saw only cement houses collapsing. So the flood comes and it just takes the whole house with it, you know. And so we're not only existing in a refugee camp, like this refugee camp is at the very front line of climate change at all levels, you know. And so it's maybe we will have to move from this place because it's just unlivable anymore, you know. I don't know where we will go, but I see it every summer. And now, like, the winters are shrinking, you know. We have winter, maybe, like, the definition of winter, like, you go out wearing a jacket. Maybe from the last 2 weeks of December to the last weeks of January or to the first weeks of February, and that's it. And then you don't even wear a jacket because it's just so hot. So I say all the time that anybody who does not believe on climate change should be sent to this place in July. Like, people who cannot grasp what is this means, they should go there in July and just get a taste of what it is. Also, because a lot of people think climate change is like the impact of it is something in the future. It's actually not, maybe in Europe, or maybe the effect of climate change is somehow hidden in Europe because of the structures of the cities, because of the resources you have. But for us, it's so obvious, and it's like happening right now. It's not a matter of 10 years or 5 years. It's already taking place now. So it's interesting when you hear all these talks about climate change, that it's a future threat. For us, it's the threat is already happening.
2: Yeah. 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
0: So I was not expecting this to happen in a film festival, you know, in Zurich. I really did not cross my mind that. I thought there might be some Moroccans coming to the panel to make some noise or something, but I didn't expect that it could take this form. Though we don't really know who is exactly behind it, but we know there was a clear intention to prevent this panel from happening. I hardly ever go to a place, especially when it's like the UN or like a big organization with lots of influence. The Moroccans must do something. I was once in the UN in New York. We were trying to address the committee responsible for decolonization in the UN. Now, I was present in the room, me and another lawyer from Portugal, who was also talking on behalf of the Sahrawi people. And they just skipped our names in the list. We were sitting there, and so we went and we asked them, like, okay, we are scheduled for today, and we are not called. And they said, somebody came and said, you are not present, like two of us, that we are not present in the room. And we haven't left the room the whole time. And so, but this is like, so the essence of the film is to bring the story, you know, to tell the story. And I think the biggest aspect of the Sahrawi struggle is that this is the it's a power struggle, and it's like, who gets to tell the story, who gets to tell the narrative? And I think the Moroccans know full well what we have to say, because for us it's not constructed, it's not fake, it's us, you know, we're telling about us. I'm not like fabricating a story, I'm telling my life, you know, and this is what I do in the film, also telling a little glimpse of all the reality that exists in the camps. And so the whole struggle is basically just this, you know, you don't get to tell the world what you want, you don't get to tell the world the truth about what's going on. And so in this panel, I mean, it's very, very frustrating, because I mean, I was very excited for the panel because my friend Greta Thunberg was with us, and we were gonna have a very nice, and we were very excited because we were told by the organizers that the event was booked very, very fastly, less than 1 hour and a half, every ticket was booked. And we had some journalists and some people who are just like civil society who wanted to come, but they couldn't book tickets because there were no tickets available. And so I was like, wow, this is amazing. Maybe it's because, you know, because Greta Thunberg is there, and maybe people are, a lot of people are interested to see her. And so I was like, okay, this is great. Let's do this. And then we come to the panel, and I was like, okay, it was approaching 1 p.m. and there was very few people. And I was like, this is very strange. That's not what I'm expecting from Switzerland, you know, that 300 people are gonna show up late to a panel. And so I was didn't really like think too much about it, and then 10 minutes later the moderator told us that they were told by the festival that somebody just booked all the tickets, and nobody, because I mean, I would understand if it's like half of the seats are not there, I would expect maybe, but 300 and only like 10 or 20 people show up, I mean, like, how many people by coincidence change their plans, like this many people? And so for me, it's not new, and it's not surprising, but what's surprising is that it can happen in a cultural event in Switzerland, in the International Film Festival of in Zurich. And it's like, this in itself speaks huge volume, that what are you afraid of? I mean, if people can make conclusions for themselves, the listeners know how they could arrive to conclusions and to position themselves. And so why are you so against the voice? Why are you so against the story, you know? And I think Morocco is like many other oppressing regimes like Israel, like they do everything in their power to silence the community they are oppressing. And this is even worse when you take it to the occupied territories of Western Sahara, where hundreds of human rights activists, journalists, women, men, young people, they are really imprisoned for simply protesting in the street, or for simply taking the Polisario flag in the street, or for saying that they are not Moroccans and they are Sahrawis, they want self-determination. And so this for me is a higher price that the Sahrawis are paying, more than, you know, a panel being cancelled in Zurich, which is also very frustrating. Yeah.

multi color rainbow multi multi multi multi multi multi multi multi multi multi multi multi multi multi multi multi multi multi multi multi multi multi multi multi multi multi multi multi multi multi multi multi multi multi multi multi multi multi multi multi multi multi multi multi multi multi multi multi multi multi multi multi multi multi multi multi multi multi multi multi multi multi multi 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multi multi multi multi multi multi multi multi multi multi multi multi multi multi multi multi multi multi multi multi multi multi multi multi multi multi multi multi multi multi multi multi multi multi multi multi multi multi multi multi multi multi multi multi multi multi multi multi multi multi multi multi multi multi multi multi mult

shows with the beast, throwing Cali on him. 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

0: Du hörst Radio Lora 97,5 MHz und unser Fokus wird heute ein bisschen früher eingespielt als sonst. 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
1: So my name is Alina. And Alina Rov, let's say, this is my full name. And I'm a musician. And originally I came from the classical music background. But I moved to experimental electronic things. And now I mostly participate in something which involves technology and sound. So mostly I work with sound programming. I program sound, light, video, whatever. And my part of the work in this group is to create the sounds. So like during the show, all sounds which are, you could listen to hear is coming from my side. I compose a lot of soundtracks for the second part of the show, which is like a new part of the show, which we're presenting these days. And I'm participating in the group since 2023. And I was sentenced to 8 years in prison in absentia for like protest action in 2024, which we created in Munich.
2: Hi, my name is Tessa Pletner. I'm coming from theater background. So I'm a theater director, actress, and I was doing mostly documentary theater. I don't know, I'm also got 11 years in absentia. Also for the same action as Alina. Yeah, that's all I think.
3: I'm Eric Breidenbach. Been part of the show since June last year. I played drums. Participated in an action 2 weeks ago in Belgrade with Masha, which was my first Pussy Riot street action. Composer of the book score, which is similar to a film score, but Masha and I have been presenting her new book, Political Girl, in a very different format from the stage show that we do. So it's like reading from Masha's book in literary festivals, accompanied by a musical score, which is part improvised, part composed. So we've been doing that as well.
4: We'll try to make it short. I'm part of Pussy Riot since 2011, and I joined from the action Putin Pissed Himself, which we did on the Red Square in Moscow in January of 2011, 2 months before so-called presidential elections. Then the next thing was Punk Prayer, action in the Cathedral of Christ the Savior with the song Mother Mary Banish Putin. And then I got 2 years in prison, and Pussy Riot became an international known name. So since then, I was doing activism mostly in Russia, doing street actions, participating protest rallies, co-founded Media Zona, which is human rights media. And then I got second criminal case in 2021 for supporting Alexei Navalny, who is Russian oppositional leader, who was killed in prison in 2024, spent a year and a half in house arrest, ran from the country with electronic bracelet on my leg and without passport. And Then, since this moment, since 2022, when Putin started the war, basically that was the reason, the main reason for leaving the country. We perform right the show in Europe and North America, raising money for Ukrainian hospitals and initiatives. Also donate something to Russian political prisoners. Then with Alina Tassa and two other members, we got the criminal case in absentia. So it's from 8 to 13 years in prison for two works which we did already being abroad. Anti-war performance in Munich, which Alina mentioned before, and music video "Mama Don't Watch TV," which you can find on YouTube, and I can send you the link. Also in December of last year, Pussy Riot been named as extremist organization. So simply what it means that if you use any symbols of Pussy Riot, like colorful hat with holes, or somehow support this name by, I don't know, sending hearts, or whatever, flaming hearts, to this amazing account, and you are in Russia, you can receive 5 years of prison on the article of extremism. Pussy Riot been founded in the end of 2011 when Putin announced that he is going to run for presidential elections. It's not a secret that there are no elections in Russia and the results been falsified. Many people were angry about that. There was large protest movement and Pussy Riot been part of that movement. In the very beginning, there was a small anonymous group of activists and artists from Moscow. And when they imprisoned three members, it became like internationally known name. So this balaclava thing from the symbol of being anonymous, and it's not like only balaclava. We didn't use real names. For example, there were nicknames, funny nicknames, and yeah, balaclavas. So from symbol of being anonymous, it became symbol of protest, and so many people around the world supported Pussy Riot. So it became like a name. And even me, I was so happy to meet people who basically decided to start activism because of of injustice and our criminal case. Editor of both my books, Riot Days and Political Girl, Оля Борисова, who performed with us in the show for several years. She also, by the way, got a sentence in absentia. She used to be a police officer because she wanted to, you know, to make some justice in Russia. But then she became like disappointed about that, and she became activist. She started to highlight a case of Boris Nemtsov, also Russian opposition leader who was killed in 2015, and then she met me, and we did a lot together. And the result of, for example, the show which you will see on the stage, it's a huge impact of Olya there. So you never know when you do something, who will see that and what, like, what will happen after. And I'm super happy that I met people who just decided to fight for justice after Pussy Riot.
0: Wir sprechen mit vier Mitgliedern der Gruppe: Mascha, Eric, Alina und Tasso. 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Eric stammt ursprünglich aus Kanada. 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Die Performance Riot Days basiert auf dem Buch Political Girl von Masha. Es ist ein Memoir über ihren Aktivismus.
4: Right, this is a book which covers punk prayer action and my time in prison these 2 years. So basically it's like some zoom to Russian prison life. Political Girl covers more. It's basically 8 years since I sort of went out from the penal colony to the moment when I had to leave the country. It's Pussy Riot Actions. It's mosaic of Pussy Riot Actions, reasons why we made consequences which we got. A lot of dialogues with people, which I kept, we kept, because I believe that it gives a feeling of life in Russia. And in the show, it's all very packed. So we have 1 hour to tell 10 years. And it's not only words of the book, it's videos of actions, preparations. It's also like one part of the show is dedicated to Alexei Navalny, Russian.

0: Nothing to Lose von Pussy Riot. 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
3: So we are guessing that this book is not available on sale in Russia, but for sure there must be some way that people can also read it. And have you gotten any feedback from people in Russia to the book?
4: The second book was published by Medusa. It's media. It's media, oppositional media, which is publishing the book after books after the war. They decided to publish books as well. So online you can read it, but I highly do not recommend to have anything like a book, for example, as a thing in any like apartment or house, because again, Pussy Riot been named an extremist organization, and this is extremist item. You can get the prison term for that if they want.
3: Mm-hmm. And about the digital surveillance, like for reading it online, is there also a risk?
4: Everything is a risk, but like, publishing house decided to make it like this. It exists printed in the immigrant shops across Europe and Russian. It's printed, but for people who are inside the country, it's like this. It's just like this.
0: Everything is a risk. Alles ist ein Risiko. In Russland wird es daher wohl wenige Menschen geben, die Maschas Memoir Political Girl lesen. Aber was will Pussy Riot ihrem Publikum in anderen europäischen Ländern mitgeben?
5: I think it's like very important to know that like freedom which we're having in Europe, it's not for granted. And we cannot teach someone, but we can tell story. Because in this show, it's with the red line seeable that like you can freedom can be taken like this. And yes, and I don't know, for me it's also I don't want to tell that it's like awareness or a wake up call or something like this, but it's important to tell the story. And for me it's just important to just like without any agitation, it's about memory. Because for us, for generations, Soviet Union was trying to destroy memory to take it. And for me, it's very important to just keep this memory, because until you remembering what's going on and what happened, it exists.
4: By the way, very very cool slogan of anti-fascist demonstrations which were happening every year in Russia, and they were dedicated to the murder of journalist and lawyer. They were being killed in 2009. By neo-Nazis in Moscow. So every year, people who remember them were walking through the Boulevard to the place of murder. And the main slogan of this demonstration was "To remember means fight." I wanted, like, if you want, like, a short statement, what is this? And like how the main message to the West, I think there is some cult of safety existed for like, let's say 40, 50 years in the Western Europe. And to be honest, nobody is safe now. You can maybe pretend that this Eastern Europe war is happening between Russian state and Ukraine, but it's not like that. Everyone involved, at least economically. And yes, like Putin is attacking Ukraine with weapons and tanks, but he's also attacking Western countries with different methods, buying politicians, buying political movements, influencing people's opinion by Russian propaganda, which is still working. Many, many methods, which are not, how you call it, listed, let's say. And it's a quite brutal propaganda machine with a history, some like words and phrases and things they completely copy-paste from 1939 Soviet Union propaganda. I found the same phrases they were using about the invasion to Ukraine in 2014. The same words being used by Soviet Union regarding Finland. This is like interesting time because somehow in the global world, people became more disconnected than before.
6: I think there is a very important and very difficult to convey this idea that the Russian people are not like the specific, let's like so-called like different nation or different kind of people that support authoritarian regimes. And that's like, I personally feel that European people think that it will never, this kind of things will never happen with them, which is like a very big mistake. And it's really difficult to convey this idea to European people because I still have this feeling that even if they watching our show, they could feel like, okay, but that's their story. It's not our story. But this is like a very important thing to keep in mind that it's not about only Russian history or Russian political problems. It's about everyone problems, and just what we got in our country is just like a very radical way. But it could be everywhere slightly the same or almost the same things.
5: Yeah, like also like Europe feel itself like it's very disattached from other world, and it's not like this. It's a very small territory surrounded by predators. And yeah, sometimes it's making me very angry. Because look on the map, just look on the map.
0: Der Krieg zwischen Russland und der Ukraine passiert nicht isoliert. 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Einfach noch weniger explizit.
7: I mean, I guess you all live in exile now. And what does it mean for you personally that you cannot return to Russia under the current regime? And also, how has it maybe also changed your political activism?
5: Okay, so well, like very easy answer to this question. I don't know what you expect to hear. Maybe I will never see my family, I will never see my home, and if I will return in my home, it will be like ghost house, because no one will be alive there, I think. Also, our parents, they were like threatened, we had searches with like, in Russian style, like 8 people in the masks in the night, they put them on the floor, and all this. I mean, I don't know, like, how, what should I answer to, how do I feel that I cannot return to Russia, like bad. I feel bad.
6: I could answer that. I feel very uncomfortable because I don't feel like any nostalgia or something like that. Because I understand clearly why I left my country and for what I do that. But what really made me sad is that probably I will never. I'm really afraid of that. That I will never see my parents again. My parents are 71 years old people, and they couldn't travel. Yeah, I also want to mention that, like, my mom, she's not healthy, and she couldn't move a lot. So for her to see me here somewhere in Europe, but yeah, this is very important that we could see each other only in Europe, because I couldn't travel to Kazakhstan, to Armenia, or Georgia, or even I'm really scared to travel to Turkey, because Turkey is also, they could provide people who has these criminal cases to Russia. And so for them to see me, they should travel from Kazakhstan, from Armenia, or from Turkey to Europe. And it's extremely difficult, I would say almost impossible, to get a European visa thanks for the sanctions against Russian people. Because yeah, it's like...
5: This is the point. So we cannot, like, half of the world closed for us, but also we cannot get visas for our parents because we are Russians. And yeah, also we consider as an extremist group. So technically, if I'm calling to my family, or like, even if I had like a Russian card and I'm sending them money, it means they're not talking to like granddaughters, they're talking to the extremist. And yeah.
6: So yeah, all of these things are not only from Russian side, but also from European side. It makes our lives much difficult. And the only one thing which really worry me is this difficult to see my parents. And what I'm really scared that I couldn't be on their funeral.
5: I had one WhatsApp funeral. It was some amazing experience. So yeah, and also about I don't know, sanctions. They're working to the against people who left Russia who was disagree with the regime. So our like bank accounts get blocked in Europe. We cannot get visas, and this is working only for like. Actually, for them who was against the regime, because other like ones, everyone like has children in the cool, fancy English schools. They still like traveling to Europe. They still have like shit ton of real estate in Switzerland and all of this. And this is working only for us. So like my bank account was like blocked like 5 times only because I'm Russian.
6: Masha, what means to you?
4: Depends on which me we are talking about. I mean, I think I should mention that, again, physically we are not there, but politically we're still there because they opened this criminal case and gave us this sentence. I want to say that it's not only about Pussy Riot, it's about all the people who had to leave the country because of the full-scale war and facing now these consequences of continuing fighting against Putin abroad. Alina Tassa said about the conditions in which people who hold Russian passports have to leave. But also, again, if you continue political activity and you continue your activism, you get these sentences in absentia, and everyone who are connected with you and who are still in the country are in captivity. Any moment they could be caught, interrogated, searched. This is reality for at least 1 million people.
0: Offensichtlich ist es scheiße, antwortet Teso auf die Frage, welche Auswirkungen das Leben im Exil auf ihr persönliches Leben sowie politischen Aktivismus haben. 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

0: I'm divine and my mind expands throughout the universe. A female rapper with a message to send. The Queen Latifah is a perfect specimen.
1: My sister, can I get some?
0: Sure, Moni Love, grab the mic and get dumb.
1: Yo.

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I don't identify with that. Like, my identity is the music. Everything that you need to know about me is in the music. My home is the music. It's where I originate. It's where I fall apart. It's where I come to.

0: there's going to, like, come again this way. I'm trying.
1: I'm gonna email it to you, man.
2: How big is your memory stick?
1: Out of film.
0: Oh, come on.
2: Your stick,
0: man.
2: Your memory stick?
0: It's totally empty.
2: Is it empty?

So now is the moment to stand up and dance with us. Okay? You guys ready? Yeah, you can stand up. Please. Ahora sí.